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1: 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Back in 2023, when the honor of becoming president was bestowed upon me, the Lord impressed on me two things: relocation and community involvement. 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
2: Today shows a high of 93 degrees with a low of 73 degrees and a 46% chance of thunderstorms.
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We'll see you there.

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Well, the fact is I know me, and who I am makes me unworthy.

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We'll stop by and ask me, where have I been? What's on my mind?

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Well, the fact is I know me and who I am.

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1: 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Back in 2023, when the honor of becoming president was bestowed upon me, the Lord impressed on me two things: relocation and community involvement. 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
2: Today shows a high of 94 degrees with a low of 74 degrees, partly cloudy.
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0: Hi, I'm Johnny Erickson Tata. During Ken's college days, he decided to stay awake for an entire 24 hours to prepare for finals. It meant taking a super caffeinated pill that promised to keep him awake and alert. Well, for 24 hours, that he was. But a day later, when he went to take his first final, Ken could not string his thoughts together. Everything on his test paper looked disjointed and unfamiliar. And guess what? He flunked the exam. Needless to say, Ken quit taking caffeine pills. That day he realized there are no shortcuts when it comes to preparing for a test. And isn't it true when it comes to growing in Christ? The human heart is forever looking for the shortcut, while the Spirit keeps leading us down the long, rigorous path of tough obedience. It's why Galatians chapter 5 says, keep in step with the Spirit, and don't even think about taking a shortcut.
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3: Today shows a high of 94 degrees with a low of 74 degrees, partly cloudy.
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got a stain on my shirt from the coffee off my chin. Now where's my keys? Oh, is it gonna be one of those days again? When I'm walking near the blue sky in the pouring rain,

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1: Well, we're continuing this morning in our study of the Gospel of John, and we'll begin in John chapter 4 this morning. But before we start, I just wanted to encourage all of you to come to the evening worship. Brother Fred is starting the fifth commandment: honor your father and your mother. And that applies to all of us. And it's about the relationship of parents to children, children to parents, but also about all human authority structures. And this series that Brother Fred has been doing has been so wonderful on the Ten Commandments. I would encourage all of you to come and be a part of that this evening, if you would. In the Gospel of John, Jesus has been seeking sinners. That's what we've been seeing. That Christ came into this world as a light, to shine the light of the gospel into dark hearts. And here, as we come to chapter 4, we see that Jesus seeks this Samaritan woman at the well. He gently approaches a sinful woman. He speaks words of life to her. You know, some people think that Jesus demands that you change before he will come to you. But that isn't what the Bible teaches. The Bible teaches he comes to you first, and then you change. He changes you. That's what the whole book of John has been showing us, is that salvation is of Jesus, that he is life. He brings the dead to life. And we saw how Jesus handled Nicodemus and John chapter 3, and now we're going to look at how he handles this Samaritan woman in John chapter 4. And it's interesting to compare these two. They're very different kinds of people. You think of who Nicodemus was, and you think of who this Samaritan woman at the well was. Both sinners, both in need of salvation. But listen to what James Montgomery Boyce says about this contrast between Nicodemus and this woman at the well. He says, "It is difficult to imagine a greater contrast between two persons than the contrast between the important, sophisticated Nicodemus, this ruler of the Jews, and the simple Samaritan woman. He was a Jew. She was a Samaritan. He was a Pharisee. She belonged to no religious party. He was a politician. She had no status whatsoever. He was a scholar. She was uneducated. He was highly moral externally. She was immoral. He had a name in the text, and she's nameless. He was a man. She was a woman. A great contrast, yet the point of the stories is that both the man and the woman needed the gospel and were welcome to it." If Nicodemus is an example of the truth that no one can rise so high as to be above salvation, the woman is an example of the truth that no one can sink too low to be saved. The Lord Jesus Christ came into this world to save sinners. You're never too sinful for Jesus to save you. And that's what our passage is about this morning: the kindness, the grace, the gospel of Christ for poor, wretched, and great sinners. So join with me, if you will, and read John chapter 4, verses 1 through 15. "Now when Jesus learned that the Pharisees had heard that Jesus was making and baptizing more disciples than John, although Jesus himself did not baptize, but only his disciples, he left Judea and departed again for Galilee. And he had to pass through Samaria. So he came to a town of Samaria called Sychar, near the field that Jacob had given to his son Joseph. Jacob's well was there. So Jesus, wearied as he was from his journey, was sitting beside the well. It was about the sixth hour. There came a woman of Samaria to draw water. Jesus said to her, 'Give me a drink,' for his disciples had gone away into the city to buy food. The Samaritan woman said to him, 'How is it that you, a Jew, ask for a drink from me, a woman of Samaria? for Jews have no dealings with the Samaritans. Jesus answered her, if you knew the gift of God and who it is that is saying to you, give me a drink, you would have asked him, and he would have given you living water. The woman said to him, sir, you have nothing to draw water with, and the well is deep. Where do you get that living water? Are you greater than our father Jacob? He gave us the well and drank from it himself, as did his sons and his livestock. Jesus said to her, everyone who drinks of this water will be thirsty again. But whoever drinks of the water that I will give him will never be thirsty forever. The water that I will give him will become in him a spring of water welling up to eternal life. The woman said to him, sir, give me this water so that I will not be thirsty or have to come here to draw water. Let's pray. Father, we come to you this morning acknowledging that to one degree or another, our souls are dry, that we are either in our sins, unrepentant, or we are believers who have vestiges of remaining sin in us, and we long for life, for joy in Jesus. We long to have a sight of him, a clearer knowledge of him, to know more fully his grace. And so we ask you, Father, to be merciful to us and to help us to see Christ more clearly this morning, and that seeing him, we would love him more fully, and loving him, we would reflect his image more perfectly, and that we would bring glory to his great name. Grant this according to your power and grace. In Jesus' name, amen. Well, our passage this morning teaches us several things about Jesus. First, we see something of what Christ's ministry was. So that's the first thing we'll look at. What was the ministry of Jesus? Second, we see the sympathy of Christ, that Christ is shown to be very sympathetic in this passage and approachable. Third, we see the gospel of Christ. What was the message that the Lord Jesus preached? So let's look at these one at a time. First, we see the ministry of Christ. Look at verses 1 and 2 again. It says, now when Jesus learned that the Pharisees had heard that Jesus was making and baptizing more disciples than John, although Jesus himself did not baptize but only his disciples. That's remarkable that Jesus did not baptize. He baptized no one, only the disciples baptized anyone. And this shows us that baptism has a secondary role in Christianity. That baptism is not primary. It is not an essential. And we saw this before in chapter 3, verses 22 to 25, when you remember when a Jew started a discussion with a couple of John's disciples about rites of purification. And apparently, this Jew was trying to get John's disciples to get in a debate about whose baptism was greater, John's baptism or Jesus's baptism. But they missed the whole point, because the message of John and the message of Jesus both was not baptism. The message was Christ, that Christ saves sinners. The gospel is the heart of Christianity. Baptism is not at the heart of Christianity. If baptism were necessary for salvation, you would think Jesus would be baptizing here. It makes sense for him to. But he does not baptize. He delegates baptism to his disciples. Now, there are some, really many, in fact, who adopt theologies that say, if I'm baptized, I'm accepted before God. And then I continue in acceptance before God by faithfully obeying him. And then if I stop, I fall out of favor with God. And this is a way to escape Jesus, isn't it? Not to deal with Christ himself and deal with him in your own heart. It's a way to avoid true repentance and a true knowledge of Christ. It's trusting an ordinance, trusting a sacrament that Christ has given to represent himself. Christ's message is very different from that. It's that you must be born again. Baptism does not in itself save you. You have to have new life within you. Jesus saves, not a ceremony. You're dead in your trespasses and sins, and you need to become a new creation. You need justification by faith alone, and you need to repent or you'll perish. In 1 Corinthians 1:17, Paul says, Christ did not send me to baptize, but to preach the gospel. Gospel preaching is the heart of Paul's ministry because gospel preaching is the heart of Jesus' ministry. Christ preached the gospel. And in John 4, Jesus is preaching the gospel to the Samaritan woman. Now look at verses 3 through 5. This tells us something else about Christ's ministry. We've seen first that Jesus preaches the gospel. Second thing we see about Christ's ministry is found there in verse 3 through 5. It says, he left Judea and departed again for Galilee, and he had to pass through Samaria. And so he came down to a town of Samaria called Sychar, near the field that Jacob had given to his son Joseph. Now it's interesting, isn't it, that it says he had to pass through Samaria? That's not true, actually. He did not have to. Many Jews went around Samaria on purpose because they didn't want to go through it. Jesus didn't have to go through Samaria. There are many ways in which it was inconvenient to go through Samaria. But Jesus went through Samaria. Why? It's because it was necessary. This is, literally says it was necessary for Christ to go through Samaria because he had a divine appointment with this woman. This was something settled in the eternal decrees of God that Jesus would go through Samaria to preach the gospel to her. Luke 19:10 says, the Son of Man came to seek and save the lost. He came to seek and to save his chosen people. And he went into Samaria because he was seeking this woman. And so there we see two things about Christ's ministry. He preached the gospel, and his ministry was not random. His ministry was to come into this world and seek the salvation of his people. The second thing we see in this passage is the sympathy of Jesus. We've seen something about his ministry. Now consider the sympathy of Christ. This shows us Christ's sympathy in two ways. We see that Jesus sympathizes with human beings by having a human nature, that he identifies with us and sympathizes with us in his humanity. Another way he sympathizes with us is by making himself approachable. He's approachable to poor sinners. Look at verse 6, which shows us that Jesus sympathizes with us in his humanity. It says, Jacob's well was there. So Jesus, wearied as he was from his journey, was sitting beside the well. It was about the sixth hour. Now the sixth hour is high noon. So the sun is blazing. Christ has been walking a long distance, and he is hot, and he's exhausted, and he's hungry. We learn later that the disciples are buying food for him and for all of them. And so Jesus sits down because he's weary. This word wearied refers to physical exhaustion that comes from hard work. The same word is used in 2 Timothy 2:6 to refer to the hard-working farmer who wearies himself in planting and in harvesting. The Apostle John is drawing our attention to the humanity of Jesus, that Christ has human qualities. He was wearied. You must know that in Jesus' human nature, he is nothing more than human. In Christ's human nature, he is only human. He took on flesh. He has a true human body and a reasonable soul. He's not a glorified human. The human nature of Jesus isn't aglow. He isn't superhuman. He is truly human, though without sin. John tells us the Word became flesh, took on flesh, and dwelt among us. And what this means is that the Lord Jesus can sympathize with your human weaknesses. Jesus got physically tired. He became mentally tired. We see that in the Garden of Gethsemane. And emotionally tired, he was hungry and thirsty. The Lord Jesus felt terrible pain in his earthly life and on the cross as he died. We're told that he needed sleep, that he worked so hard in his ministry to others, he was physically exhausted and had to sleep. We're told that he needed to have time alone to withdraw from the crowds. Hebrews 4, verses 15 and 16 speak of how Christ sympathizes with us in his human nature. It says, "For we do not have a high priest who is unable to sympathize with our weaknesses, but one who in every respect has been tempted as we are, yet without sin. Let us then with confidence draw near to the throne of grace that we may receive mercy and find grace to help in time of need." This means you can cry out to Jesus when you feel the weakness of your humanity. This means that you can cry out to Jesus when you feel pains in your body. When your body is weak, Jesus understands. Jesus knows what it is to feel pain and to feel bad physically. Your mind may be tired. You may be emotionally exhausted. Jesus sympathizes with every human weakness. And you know, human weaknesses often tempt us to sin. That when our bodies are tired, when our minds are exhausted and our emotions are overworn, we're tempted to sin. Well, Jesus knows what those temptations are like. Yet Jesus was without sin. And because Jesus sympathizes with you, you can cry out to him. You can go to Jesus. He is not above sympathizing with you. Many people have a vision of Christ that is so high and apart from them that they almost think they have no right, or that Jesus would take no notice of their drawing near to him. But Christ identifies with you in a human nature, and you can go to him, and he understands what you're going through. And so the Bible teaches that Jesus Christ is true man and true God. As God, the Lord Jesus is equal to the Father in power and glory and magnificence. But as man, Jesus is acquainted with your weaknesses. He sympathizes with your griefs and your sorrows. He's called a man of sorrows. He knows what it is to be human. And so there we see that Christ sympathizes with us in his humanity so that you can go to him, that you can approach him. Then verses 7 through 9 show us how Jesus sympathizes with us by making himself approachable. The way that he treats this woman is so approachable. Look what he says, or what's said there again in verses 7 to 9. It says, "A woman from Samaria came to draw water. And Jesus said to her, 'Give me a drink.' For his disciples had gone away into the city to buy food. The Samaritan woman said to him, 'How is it that you, a Jew, ask for a drink from me, a woman of Samaria?' For Jews have no dealings with Samaritans." And so here Jesus starts this conversation with a Samaritan woman. That's how it always is. He does not wait on you to start the conversation. Jesus initiated this conversation with such grace. If he had waited on this woman, she never would have opened her mouth. He's a Jewish man. She wouldn't have expected him to treat her well. It would have been socially unacceptable for her to say anything to him. And so Jesus initiates this conversation. And it's interesting how he begins the conversation. He says, "Give me a drink." Here's a lost woman who's dying in her sins. And the first thing he says to her is, "Give me a drink." He could have said, "Have you kept all 10 commandments?" He could have said, "Are you a good person?" And then gone through the law. He could have rebuked her, begun with a rebuke of her sins. He could have gone straight to preaching the gospel to her. Or he might have offered to help her. "Let me help you get water out of the well." But Jesus does none of those things. Jesus starts the conversation with this woman by asking for help. He says, give me a drink. He's expressing his own human need to this woman. He's giving her an opportunity to be gracious to him and to serve him. This is very personal, very human. He's exposing his need to her. I recently heard a story from a missionary to Uzbekistan. And this missionary said that the missionaries in Uzbek were having a hard time getting to know the people, getting in to their different groups. They're tribal, and they are suspicious of outsiders, and so they were having a hard time making inroads. But there was one particular missionary who was very popular among all of them. They all loved him. When you would go and speak this missionary's name, they say, oh yeah, we know this missionary, we love him. And the other missionaries couldn't figure out why all the people of Uzbek loved this one particular missionary. And so they decided to ask. I said, who's your favorite missionary? And I said, oh, and then they said this man's name. Well, why is he your favorite? And the Uzbek said, well, we don't know. And the missionaries asked, is it because of how well he teaches you? And they said, no, it's not that. You all teach well. Is it because of some strategy that he used with you? And they said, no. Well, what is it? Well, the missionaries finally got their answer. The Uzbek said, it's because he asks us for money. This totally floored the other missionaries. They said, he sometimes needs our help, and we love him. This particular missionary was not supported by a big missionary board, and he really did sometimes need financial assistance. He was committed to remaining there. And they loved him because the relationship was mutual. This missionary wasn't just going to teach them something and tell them something and change them and be the provider for them. He also needed them. And in a way, that's what Jesus is doing here. Give me a drink. He asks her for a drink. He's asking this woman to meet his needs. He's not hiding his needs from her. You know, sometimes Christians do that with lost people. They hide their needs. They hide their weaknesses. They pretend they have everything they need. They may not admit their weaknesses, but Jesus here is teaching us not to do that. Not with each other, not with the lost. We can admit our needs. We can ask for help. I would submit that we should even let lost people know about our anxieties, our fears, our struggles with sin and with doubt. And then we can share with them the hope that we have in Jesus. And so Jesus is making himself approachable to this woman by asking her for a drink of water. It's very personal, very human, very mutual, reciprocal. And he's opening the way for a deeper conversation with her. Notice some other things about how Christ made himself approachable to this woman. By asking this Samaritan woman for a drink of water, he's breaking at least three cultural taboos. First, this woman was a Samaritan. And you remember who the Samaritans were? When the Assyrians conquered the northern part of Israel, they replaced some of the northern Israelites with Samaritans. And these Samaritans continued worshiping their own gods, but then they also tried to take on the worship of the Jewish God. And so there was a blending of Jewish religion and also Samaritan religion. And then on top of it, some of the Samaritans were inbred eventually, in the sense that they were part originally Samaritan and then also part Jewish. And the Jews hated them. And the Jews wouldn't talk to Samaritans. They despised the Samaritan. It was really racist, is what it was. But Jesus spoke with grace to this woman, making himself approachable. So first, she was a Samaritan. Second, she was a woman. And in our culture, that doesn't seem maybe like such a big deal, because a man might initiate a conversation with a woman in our culture. But in this culture, it was a very big deal. One of the Jewish prayers that was prayed was, blessed art thou, Lord, who has not made me a woman. Jewish men said that. And if a Jewish rabbi were to speak to a woman publicly, even his own wife or daughter, he would lose his reputation. But Jesus spoke to this woman. In fact, Jesus always treated women with complete respect. Through his whole ministry, he showed honor to them. He always spoke graciously to women. He never belittled women or demeaned them in any way. Women were the first people to hear about the resurrection. Jesus told a group of women, and then they went and told the men. Jesus thought very highly of women and entrusted them with the news of his resurrection. And here in our text, we see that Jesus made himself approachable by initiating this conversation with this woman. Third, he made himself approachable by asking for a drink. Now, normally Jews would not share eating utensils with Samaritans because they would be afraid that the Samaritans didn't ceremonially cleanse the eating utensils. And so it would have been potentially a violation of man-made laws, ceremonial laws. But Jesus crossed that barrier too, opening himself to the charge of not being a good Jew. And he asked her to give him a drink from her well with her cup. He was saying to this woman, I'm approachable. I want to have a conversation with you. I'm not like the Jews who would treat you badly, and that's what Jesus is like today. He's full of sympathy. He sympathizes with you in his humanity. And even if you are deep in your sins, maybe in ways that no one knows but you, you can come to him and he will receive you. In fact, he's coming to you. He's coming to you right now in his word. He is initiating with you even now and inviting you to himself, full of sympathy. And it seems that Jesus got his point across, because in verse 9, the woman says, how is it that you, a Jew, ask for a drink from me, a woman of Samaria? And so there we see that Jesus is so sympathetic. But third, we see the gospel that Jesus preaches to this woman. So first, we've seen his ministry is very intentional. It's not ceremonial. It's about himself. And then second, we see that he's sympathetic. He identifies with her in his humanity, and he initiates this conversation with her. Third, we see what he comes to tell her, the life that he extends to her, the gospel that he's going to preach to her. Look at verse 10. Jesus answered her, if you knew the gift of God and who it is that is saying to you, give me a drink, you would have asked him and he would have given you living water. So Jesus is preaching about a gift. That's the central word here. If you knew the gift of God, you would have asked me. Think of this woman. She's living a hard life. She's not an extraordinary person in the eyes of the world. She's a very ordinary person. She would probably never expect that God would give her anything. What would God have to do with me? But Jesus says that God has a gift for her. And then Jesus says she needs to know who it is that is saying to you, give me a drink. And so Jesus says, there's a gift for you. You need to understand this gift. But then secondly, she needs to understand who it is who's giving this gift. She needs to know who Jesus is. These are the two things everyone needs to know. That God offers a gift to you. It's the gift of life, but you need to know him, the one who offers it. The Lord Jesus Christ is Messiah, that he is the King and the Savior of sinners. He's the only one who can satisfy your heart. And then what does he offer her? He offers her living water. Now, that word living water would have been recognized by the woman. It was a typical term used in this day. Jesus was not using spiritual language on the face of it here. It was an often employed term to refer to fresh, running water. Well water, like the well that Jesus was sitting at with the woman, that's not living water. It's still water. The water is still in the bottom of the well. But a river is living water, and a spring would be living, fresh, running water. And it's called living water, not only because it's running and fresh, but because wherever there's living water, ordinarily in the world, there's things grow up around it. Life blooms around living water. And so around rivers, there's grass and there's trees. And around springs, there's life. But Jesus is also beginning to get to something deeper than just at the physical level of literal running fresh water. He's making an analogy to things of the Old Testament. If you know something about the Old Testament, you know that the Old Testament has metaphors of water all through it that are connected to God himself. Listen to Jeremiah 2:13, where God is speaking. And he speaks to his people and he says, "My people have forsaken me, the fountain of living waters." God is living water. God is life. God himself. And so when Jesus offers this woman living water, he is offering her God. And since Jesus is God, he's offering himself to her. Jesus is not just offering something God can give her. Even Christians are confused about this sometimes. Jesus Christ didn't come into this world just to offer you gifts that he would give you, like the forgiveness of sins, or the presence or the sealing of the Spirit for life eternal, or any of these things. He is offering you God. God is the end of all of it. God himself is the gift. God in Christ through the Holy Spirit. Psalm 36, verses 8 and 9 says, "The children of mankind feast on the abundance of your house, and you give them drink from the river of your delights. For with you is the fountain of life. In your light do we see light." And if you read the context of Psalm 36, you see it's about the love of God. And God is inviting his people to feast on his love and to drink of his love. And the Bible tells us that God is love. And so to drink of God's love is to drink of God himself. Isaiah 44:3 speaks of the day when Christ would come, and it says, "For I will pour water on the thirsty land and streams on the dry ground. I will pour my spirit out upon you and your offspring, and my blessing upon your descendants." Jesus himself is this promised water of life here in Isaiah 44:3 that moistens and feeds the dry ground of human hearts. And then finally, in Revelation 22:1, it speaks of the new heavens and the new earth. And you remember the picture there of what the new heavens is, the new earth. It says, "Then the angel showed me the river of the water of life, bright as crystal, flowing from the throne of God and of the Lamb through the middle of the street of the city." So here is God, the picture, the image of heaven is that the Lord Jesus is sitting on a throne and that a river of life is flowing out from him to feed and to quench the thirst of all of his people. And so Jesus is speaking of water really in a spiritual sense here, and he's offering God to this woman. But the woman does not understand. Look at verses 11 and 12. She says to him, "Sir, you have nothing to draw water with, and the well is deep. Where do you get that living water? Are you greater than our father Jacob? He gave us the well and drank from it himself, as did his sons and livestock." And so she thinks that Jesus is offering to dig a deeper well, to find some place where there's this fresh flowing water that she hears him talking about. And she's saying, "Who do you think you are? Are you greater than Jacob? Jacob dug this well and it's sufficient. Are you greater than Jacob?" And of course, the irony here is, of course, Jesus is greater than Jacob. And that's the whole point. And that's what he is beginning to teach her. And by the end of the conversation, and in the fourth chapter, we see her acknowledging it, confessing that he is the Messiah. So her eyes are open by the end of this. But at this time, she's still struggling. What does Jesus mean? And of course, here we see something of the human condition that we read about in the confession earlier, that her eyes are blind, that her heart is still darkened. Paul says the natural person does not accept the things of God, for they are folly to him, and he is not able to understand them because they are spiritually discerned. Human beings naturally cannot believe the things of God because they do not want to. They're naturally bent against the light of Christ, the love of God. They do not want the God of heaven. And part of it is, well, really all of it, is that their minds are set upon the world. That's what Romans 1 says, is that human beings naturally love and worship the world rather than God. And so their eyes will not be lifted off of this world, and this woman is caught up thinking about earthly, physical water. And that's how natural people are, isn't it? They think about this life. That's what they think about when they get up in the morning. This world. They think about things they can experience with their senses, where they'll get their food and their drink, what they can do to make themselves happier in this world. They make their plans for the future, and their heads and their hearts are attached to this created world. And that's where they dwell. But Ecclesiastes 3:11 says that God has put eternity into man's heart because the world is never satisfied. It chases the things of this world, created things, wanting. What's the next thing that can make me happy? How can I advance myself in this world? What can I do in this world to fill the longing in my heart? But God has put eternity into man's heart. Psalm 42:1 says, as a deer pants for flowing streams, so pants my soul for you, O God. Augustine expressed it like this. He prayed, God, you have made us for yourself, and our hearts are restless until we rest in you. The lost world is opposed to God. They are rebels. They love the world rather than God, but they will never find rest in this world. They are restless. And all of our hearts are restless until we find rest in God. And this is what Jesus is talking about. He's saying, I have living water that will fill your heart. You need God. Look again at verses 13 and 14. Jesus says to her, everyone who drinks of this water will be thirsty again. But whoever drinks of the water that I will give him will never be thirsty again. The water that I will give him will become in him a spring of water welling up to eternal life. Jesus is saying, physical water can't quench your thirst. You keep focusing on the physical water. That can't satisfy you. The world and all that is in the world cannot fill you. Earthly things can make you happy for a while, but what does Jesus say? You'll be thirsty again. You can take a drink of physical water and it'll quench your thirst for a moment, but then you'll be thirsty again. That's the way it is with everything in this world. Never satisfy your heart. Listen to what A.W. Pink says. He says, why this consuming desire to acquire wealth? Why this craving for the honors and the plaudits of the world? Why this mad rush after pleasure? The turning from one form of it to another with persistent and unwearied diligence? Why this eager search for wisdom, this scientific inquiry, this pursuit of philosophy, this ransacking the writings of the ancients, and this ceaseless experimentation by the moderns? Why the insane craze for that which is novel? Why? Because there is an aching void in the soul. Because there is something remaining in every natural man that is unsatisfied. This is true of the millionaire equally as much as the pauper. The riches of the former bring no real contentment. It is as true of the globe-trotter equally as much as of the country rustic who has never been outside the bounds of his native country, traveling from one end of the earth to the other and back again, fails to discover the secret of peace. Over all the cisterns of this world's providing is written in letters of ineffaceable truth, whoever drinks of this water will be thirsty again. The world cannot quench your thirst. And then Jesus says something amazing to her. He says, if you drink of the water I give you, then you will never be thirsty again. He says, it will become in you a well of water or a spring of water welling up to eternal life. So picture this. Here's water that Jesus has given someone, and they drink, they take the cup, and they take this cup of living water to their lips, and they drink of it. And when they drink of this water that Jesus gives, it turns into a spring, not a well, not still water, but a spring that wells up inside the person so they never have to be thirsty again. It's self-sufficient, self-sustaining. It fills the person. Notice two things about this picture. First, you have to drink. This is the call to respond to Christ. You must drink. There's something you have to do. Jesus doesn't tell you to work. He doesn't tell you to be baptized. He doesn't tell you you need some grand emotional experience. Jesus tells you, simply drink. He's telling you to believe. Just look. Just lean. Just trust. Just cast yourself upon him. And if you trust in Jesus to forgive your sins and to rule your life, and he is yours forever. And that's the first thing. You have to drink. That's in this picture. You must trust in Jesus. But the second thing is that when you drink, something happens to this water. When you drink of this water, it turns into a spring in your belly. And it wells up to eternal life forever and ever. Let me give you an illustration of spring water. Let's say you buy a piece of property and you want to build a house on it. And there's a well right where you want to build your house. And so it's no problem, though, if it's a well, because all you have to do if there's a well where you want to build your house is just fill it in, right? Just cover over the well, and it'll be like all the other land around it. It'll never trouble you again. But now let's say you buy a piece of property, and there's a spring right where you want to build your house. And you try doing the same thing. You try pushing dirt into the spring and closing off the spring. What will happen? The dirt won't hold it. The spring will break through the ground, and you'll see streams of water running out where they were before. And that is what living water is like. If you drink it, it will never stop welling up inside of you. You might try to push dirt into it. You might, in fact, flee from Jesus for a time in your life. You might fall into sin. But eventually, the spring of life will well up in you. That's because God disciplines those he loves. That's because God will not leave you alone. He will bear the fruit of the Spirit in you. He will pull you into communion with himself. God will make sure that Christ will fill your mind and heart, and he will rule your heart. This is teaching the doctrine of God's preservation. If you come to Christ, you can never fall from Jesus. So what about you? Do you see your sin? That your sin is one of rebellion against a holy God for which you deserve to die, but it's also destroying you because it's lying to you, telling you that you can be satisfied and filled and comforted in something other than Jesus. That this world can give you what your heart longs for. And so it's treason against the high God of heaven and earth, but it's also utterly foolish because it's self-destructive. And Jesus comes and he says, listen, I'm going to give you life and water. And this water washes the guilt of your sins away because of his bloody death on the cross, cleanses you of all guilt. But this water also fills your heart and satisfies you and becomes a well of water welling up forever and ever so that you bear the fruit of the Spirit, so that you live a life in love to God and love to men and self-humiliation, that you lose yourself more and more in another, and that you learn how to live your life in this world, not for this world, but for God and for his glory and for the good of others. Come to Jesus and drink and be satisfied, and he will never disappoint you, and he will take you all the way to heaven. Let's close with prayer. Our great God and Father, we are amazed that you would even think of us to rescue us, that you would be so merciful to us to condescend in the person of Jesus, who took on flesh to dwell among us, to walk in this world in which we walk, to be tempted as we are tempted, to battle against the weakness and the weariness of his own flesh and against the temptations of Satan and the world, and that he endured and that he persisted that because he's seeking and saving the lost, that he will have his bride. We thank you that he died on the cross for our sins and that he rose from the dead, having purchased the life that he promised us, and that he plants the Holy Spirit into our hearts so that we can faithfully repent of our sins and live under him while we remain in this world. Help us to see him, to love him, and to live our lives for his glory, to drink deeply of the water that he gives. In Jesus' name, amen.
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Oh, is it gonna be one of those days again? When I'm walking near the blue sky in the pouring rain,

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2: Today shows a high of 94 degrees with a low of 74 degrees, partly cloudy.
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2: Today shows a high of 94 degrees with a low of 74 degrees, partly cloudy.
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They say blood is thicker than water, and no matter how far this highway has to wind, it's a good Lord and good people that holds you together. 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
2: 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Yeah, buddy, there's a sermon in every song.

love them, and they will give their life for them. Well, we're going to talk first of all about God's love for us, God's love in us, and God's love through us, if we got that much time. All right. John 3:16. For God so loved the world, he gave his only begotten Son, that whosoever believeth in him shall not perish, but have everlasting life. For God sent not his Son into the world to condemn the world, but that the world through him might be saved. He that believeth on him is not condemned, but he that believeth not is condemned already, because he has not believed on the only begotten Son of God. Now, for God's love for us, God so loved us that he gave. Love always gives. It's on the giving end. Love sacrifices. God says, God so loved, God so dearly prized the world that he gave, sacrificed his only begotten Son, gave him up to a crucified life in order that we could know him and love him and worship him. Thank God for the love that he expressed to us through the Lord Jesus Christ. Folk, whenever Christ becomes sin for us, oh, the love in that. Because he hated sin. He despised sin. He was God. He was holy. But he took on the sins of the world. He took on my sins. He took on your sins. And he done it not for himself. He done it for us and went to the cross and suffered and bled and died. You know why? He loved us. He loved us. He wanted to save us. He wanted to spend an eternity with us. He wanted a people that would love him in return and worship him in return. God so loved us. Thank God this morning, God loves this church. Amen. The Bible said that he loved it and gave himself for it. Amen. He died for Milldale Baptist Church. Amen. Hallelujah. And if that's the case, folk, do you think he'll fail it? Said, for God loved the church. And he loves this church. Amen. And he loves every member of it, those who are here today and those who are not here. If you're not here and you're listening and you could be here, shame on you. Lack of expression of your love for Jesus Christ. Oh, God so loved us. In our deepest despairs, in the loneliest times of life, in the most disappointing circumstances that we can ever face, the greatest heartaches that we can ever face, and the greatest sorrow that we can ever face, God is there loving us. To love us through it. Hallelujah for it. God so loved the world. And that's included every one of us. God poured his love out for us that we could know that love and express that love back to God. You know what God's wanting from us? And when he has that, he has everything else. God wants our love for him. Yeah, yeah. To love him, to love Jesus. That's what God wants and expects out of every one of us. And that love leads us to worship, to praise, and to magnify, and to honor, and exalt the Lord. And that's what God's wanting from all of us this morning. Us just to worship him, honor him, I tell you, magnify his name, glorify him, and just simply worship him. Worship him for who he is. Amen. I read this story one time of a woman. She was going down the street. In one hand, she had a pitcher of water. In the other hand, she had the Word of God. And they said, what are you going to do with that? She said, well, I've seen so many folk come to church and join the church to
stay out of hell. She said, I'd like to pour this water on hell and put hell out. And let folk worship God and come to God and trust Jesus because of who he is. And not to miss hell. Folk, we need to love him for who he is. And he's God. He's the eternal I am. And we need to love him because of the fact he's God. And besides him, there is none other. Amen. Now, God's a jealous God. The word of God said, thou shalt love the Lord thy God with all thy heart, all thy soul, and all thy mind. Now, all, if it's all, there's nothing left for anything else, is it? All. God's a jealous God. But so often we have idols in our life, and they become competitive with God for our time and for our talent, for our income. But God said that we're to love him with all of our heart, mind, and soul. There's nothing left for anything else if we love him with all of our heart. And he's preeminent. We live for him. As we live for him, he's poured his love in us, and he lives for us. Glory be to God for it. So there is the love of God for us, and then there is the love of God in us. If you turn to 1 Corinthians 13 chapter.

First Corinthians, the 13th chapter. All right, I thought I was going to get Brother Rick to come find it for me. All right. Now I'm in 2 Corinthians. Permit me, if you would, to read from the Amplified Bible this morning.

Though I speak with tongues, this is God's love in us. Now, I want you to listen to this. Though I speak with tongues of men and angels and have not love, I am become as nothing, a sounding brass and a tinkling cymbal. And though I have the gift of prophecy and understand all mysteries and all knowledge, and though I have faith that I could remove mountains and have not love, I am nothing. Now, this one, God's in us, the God love. And God's loving through us. This is how love manifests itself in us. We look at this chapter, we may see that we don't love God quite as much as we thought we did. He said, though I have the gift of prophecy and understand all mysteries and knowledge, and though I have all faith so that I could remove mountains and have not love, I am nothing. That's the importance on love. If I have prophetic powers, the gift of interpreting the divine will and purpose and understand all the secret truths and mysteries and process all knowledge, and I have sufficient faith so that I can remove mountains, but I have not love, I am a useless nobody. That's putting love ahead of everything else in the Christian life. Nothing equal to it. You can move mountains, but if you can't love, I'll tell you, you are nothing, God says, in the sight of God. You can interpret prophecy. I'll tell you, you can reveal the will of God, but if you have not love, you're useless nobody. You know why? Love is that which reveals God. It was said of the early church that they knew them because they loved one another. The great love they had for one another. Now, we fix to get to the rich part of it. Love endures long and is patient and is kind. It envieth not. Love never is envious. Now, boils over with jealousy. Is not boastful or vainglorious, does not display itself haughtily. Listen to that. Love never is envious. You love God, you're not envious of other people. Love never boils over with jealousy. Never. If you are a jealous person, God's love, it has never permeated your life in controlling your life. You see, if we love like Jesus loved and like he wants us to love, we never would be jealous. If Brother Rick got a new car, glory to God, I could shout and rejoice over the fact that Brother Rick got a new car. Just as much if I got one myself. That's what love is. Love. If one of you women got a new dress, everybody else ought to rejoice with them rather than say, well, so-and-so had on a new dress Sunday. I got to have one. You men ought to put an extra dollar on the offering plate for that. Love never is jealous. We don't have a right to be jealous. I read a story one time about an architect in Italy. He was an old architect. He had all the recognition. And a young guy came along, a young architect, that was going to build a big building in Italy. And they gave the plan to Da Vinci, the man that was so well recognized, and then to a young architect. And that coming architect done such a great job under turned down Da Vinci's plan
And he took that young architect's plan and built that building with his name on it in town. And that architect, Da Vinci, died with bitterness and hatred in his heart because of that young man, the jealousy. Jealousy destroys you as much as anything else in the world. Jealousy. We don't have a right to be jealous. That architect didn't have a right to be, because he wasn't the only one. There was others. I'm a preacher. I don't have a right to be jealous of a preacher. I'm not the only one. There's many preachers. One grace that God's given me through the years, and I thank God for it, is to love preachers. And I tell you what, I never heard of one that I didn't think could preach better than me. I'm telling you the truth. Or maybe I had one or two that stumbled around, didn't do nothing. I figured I could outdo them. But I've never been jealous. Every time a man's ever stood in this pulpit, I wanted him to do the very best he could do in the Holy Ghost. No jealousy. And praise God for the fact that he'd get up and ring the bell and folk would respond to his preaching. Now, never boils over with envy. Never boils over with jealousy. Is not boastful or vainglorious, and does not display itself haughtily. You see, love's kind. Be kind one to another. Love is not haughty, and it doesn't display a haughty spirit. Love is that which reaches out to everybody. And I thank God for the fact that we do have love in this church. Probably none of us love as much as we ought to, but we have a measure of love, and we're growing in love and doing better all the time. Now, it's not conceited. You conceited, arrogant, inflated with pride. It doesn't behave itself rude or unmannerly, and does not act unbecomingly. Love, God's love in us, does not insist on its own rights or its own way. Hallelujah. Amen. Love doesn't insist on its own rights and its own way. It always, love always, without a shadow of a doubt, causes us to prefer others above ourselves. Love causes us to prefer others. We don't demand our own rights. People say, well, you know, I have my right, and I've said it before, but I don't have no rights. It does not insist on its own rights or its own way, for it is not self-seeking. It's not touchy or fretful or resentful, and takes no account of evil done to it, pays no attention to a suffered wrong. Is that your life? Is that your life? That's the life that we ought to all be living. It's God's example of love, not to be fretful, not to be touchy, not to deserve, not to demand our own rights, not to be number one, but to be willing to prefer others above ourselves. I ought to prefer Rick above myself. I ought to prefer these young men here on this front row above myself. They're God's boys, God's children, and therefore we ought to treat them as such. Love is not touchful or fretful or resentful. It takes no account of evil, and it pays no attention to a suffered wrong. Well, if we could ever get that. Some of you is holding grudges, no doubt, on people, something they said or done 25 years ago, and you still have grudges against them. And God said, don't pay any attention to a suffered wrong. Now, I'll tell you what, if you pastor a church for 70 years, you'll finally learn that.
Don't pay any attention if folks criticize you. Don't pay any attention if folks say something that's untrue about you. If it's untrue, your life will reveal it's untrue. It'll prove your lifestyle, will prove it's untrue. They can prove it on you. They didn't hurt for them to say it. Now, it's not touchy. It's not fretful. Love does not rejoice in injustice and unrighteousness, but rejoices when right and truth prevail. Now let me ask you this question. It doesn't rejoice in injustice and unrighteousness, but rejoice when right and truth prevails. You know, ladies and gentlemen, if we abided by this 13th chapter of 1 Corinthians, there'd never be a divorce in the church. Am I telling you the truth? Because it pays no attention to a suffered wrong. Pays no attention if other people are touchy or fretful or demanding. Pay no attention to it. Wouldn't it be wonderful if it was like that in the home? Take care of all the arguments and fights and everything else. And the same way in the church. You know, if there's no big I's and little U's in the church, everybody preferred everybody above themselves, be nothing to fight over. But the trouble is, so often, because of our old sinful nature, our old Adamic nature, we say, I have a right to my way, I have a right to my thoughts, I'll tell you, I have a right to do this, do that. The only right you have is to fall in line with Jesus Christ and obey Him and obey the Word of God. That's it. And whenever we come to realize that, we love everybody. Love bears up on anything and everything and come and ever ready to believe the best of every person. His hopes are fadeless and under all circumstances, and it endures everything without weakening. Love stands up under pressure and ready to believe the best of everybody. I know people that you meet them, you start talking to them, you bring up a friend's name, first thing they won't do is tell you something be done 30 years ago. You know anybody like that? But love sees the best in everybody. Oh, they've been wicked, but you don't see it because you love them. That's why most time our kids get embarrassed more than they ought to, because we don't see it. We love them so much, so we don't see it. We let them get by with things they shouldn't get by with. But love thinks the best of everybody. Now, boy, when I look at you and think of you, I ought to think of the very best that there is in you. And there is some good in everybody. You can find some good to talk about. Anybody's name come up in this church, you can think of something good to say about them. If you're right with God. And if you ain't, they ain't your problem. You're your own problem. Love bears up under anything in all circumstances, endures everything without weakening. Love never fails, never fades out. Love. The scripture said, but there abideth, but now abideth faith, hope, and love. These three, but the greatest of these is love. All faith is a great thing. Without faith, we can't please Him.
But there's something greater than faith, and that's love, which will produce faith. Then there's hope, and there's love. But the greatest of these is love. Thank God for it. Now, I turn to the book of 1 John. That's how the love of God operates in us and through us, what I've just given you. We can talk about loving God, but if it's not manifested in the attributes of God, and I'll tell you, to other people, we need to love more. Now, in the book of 1 John, not the Gospel of John, the 1 John, the 5th verse of the 2nd chapter. But whosoever keepeth his word, in him verily the love of God is perfected. Hereby we know that we are in him. Now, this says that we keep his word, we do what he says do. The love of God is perfected in our heart and in our life. If we keep his commandment, and his commandment is to love one another, the love of God is perfected in our life. Then in 2 verse 10, he that loveth his brother abideth in the light, and there's no occasion for stumbling in him. But he that hateth his brother is in darkness and walketh in darkness and knoweth not whether he goeth, because that darkness has blinded his eyes. Now, he that loveth his brother abideth in light, and there's no occasion for stumbling in him. You know the way to keep from stumbling? It's to love everybody. He said, you won't stumble if you love everybody. You won't fall by the wayside. I'll tell you, this world is filled with martyrs everywhere you go, spiritual martyrs. It's laying by the wayside because of hatred. Hatred does more harm to the vessel in which it's stored than the one on which it's poured. You let a person start hating, and they're going to be destroyed, as sure as the world. He that loveth his brother abideth in the light, and there's no occasion for stumbling in him. The 3rd chapter. Behold, what manner of love the Father has bestowed upon us, that we should be called the sons of God. Therefore the world knoweth us not, because it knew him not. Behold, what manner of love the Father has bestowed upon us. God poured his love upon us, and God filled us with his love. In the 11th verse of the same chapter, but this is the message that you heard from the beginning, that we should love one another. The message from the beginning. That's God's first message to us, that we love one another. Now, verse 14. We know that we have passed from death unto life because we love the brethren. He that loveth not his brother abides in darkness. And whosoever hateth his brother is a murderer, and you know that no murderer has eternal life within him. Hereby perceive we the love of God, because he laid down his life for us. We ought to lay down our life for the brethren. My little children, let not love, my little children, let us not love in word, neither in tongue,
in tongue, but in deed. He said, don't let your love be talk, something you talk about, something you brag about, something you testify about. That's all right to do it, but behind that, you ought to have the manifested works of love in your heart and in your life. You see, we give folk a misrepresentation of love if we talk about love and don't love. We don't measure up to the standards of the Word of God.

0: This is the promise of God in regard to love. Whatsoever we ask, we receive of him, because we keep his commandment. What was his commandment? That you love one another and do those things that are pleasing in his sight. This is the commandment, that we should believe on the name of his Son, Christ, and love one another as he gave us commandment. Commandment of God, that we love one another. Now, I don't know if it's so or not, because I didn't look it up, but I heard a preacher say one time, 50 times, God didn't request that we love or suggest that we love, but God commanded us to love. 50 times God commanded you to love everybody. God did, not this preacher. God did. I'm just telling you what God said, that we love one another. Now, if we love him, we got confidence in him. This is the confidence that we have in him. If we ask anything according to his will, he heareth us. And if we know that he hears us, whatsoever we ask, we know we have the petitions that we desire of him. Now, folk, that's the way to get your prayers answered. Love God, love the church, love people. And the Bible said if you do that, you got confidence in God. And you can ask what you will, according to the will of God, and God will do it for you. You'll have the petitions that you desire of him. Now, we're not only to love the brethren, love the church. In fact, it said that a Pharisee can even love those, and a hypocrite can love those that love them. Somebody love you and always bestowing kind words on you and everything. You love them even though they're a hypocrite. But he said this, that we're to love the world. In the book of Matthew 28 chapters we studied Friday night, God said, go into all the world with the gospel of Jesus Christ. Folk, we need to love sinners. And if there's anything in this church that I'd like to really admonish you to do, and that's to love sinners. We'll never win sinners until we love them. It's love that brings people to God. Amen. I just found in this morning, we passed a little black church up here in the curve. You know where it's at? Not just a little piece up there. If my memory serves me correct, I counted 21 homes between that little black church, which is, what is that, 3/4 of a mile up there, mile at the most. 21 homes between that little church in the corner of our property up here. Now, of that 21 homes, there's about two or three of them I think may go to church, and the rest of them don't. Now, I wonder how many of us have knocked on their door. Love moves us, folk. How many of us? Let me ask you a person question. God so loved the world, and he poured that love in us. And as a result of it, that love ought to go out. How long has it been since you have taken the time to visit some sinner and tell him about Jesus? And don't go there in a harsh, hard way. Maybe the first time you go there, they're doing something in the yard, and you just fall in and help them a little and talk to them, and then make acquaintance, and then go back and talk to them about Jesus, and maybe somebody in the family is sick in the hospital, and you go see them and you pray with them and find out if you can take care of something at their house while they're gone. I remember the first church I pastored, I was 19 years old. Now, y'all think I'm crazy now, you ought to know me back then. I was 19 years old, pastoring a full-time Baptist church. But when God saved me, I fell in love with sinners. And I pastored that church, and I'd get up in the mornings. We had several dairymen, a lot of dairymen in the church. I'd get up in the mornings at 5 o'clock and pray, and then at 4 o'clock. And then I knew those dairymen would be in that barn about five. At about 5 o'clock, I'd go visit one of them in the dairy barn. I stand around, I dairied. I knew what to do. I knew how to help them. And I went there and I just helped them and would be a friend to them and talk to them. And I didn't immediately go there and just say, "Now I come here to tell you you're going to hell if you don't get right with God." I went there and said, "Well, I got up this morning, I was praying, I was thinking about you, and I prayed for you, and I just wanted to come down and help you a little this morning and stand around the fire and talk to them a little and drink some of their coffee." Most of them had never had a preacher to ever visit them. Preachers getting like doctors nowadays, no house calls. But in that little country church, we baptized about 35 or 40 people that year. You know why? Folk fell in love with sinners. And they'd go out there, they'd go out of the way, they'd go out there to bring people to church and to witness to them and to talk to them about the Lord. Oh, how we ought to love sinners like that. I think about Bunyan when he was in jail. Great Puritan preacher. He was in jail for preaching the gospel of Jesus Christ. His little daughter, his wife, and his two little daughters come to see him. He'd been in there a long time. Wasn't able to provide for them like they should have been provided for. They visited and they started to leave. The little girl said to him, "Daddy, come go home with us. Come go home. We need you at home, Daddy. Come go home with us." But there's a big guard standing at the door. And they walked out. And he walked in and he said to Bunyan, he said, "Mr. Bunyan, if you have promised me to never preach the word of God again, never preach in Jesus' name another time, I'll open that door and let you go home with your family." Bunyan bowed his head and said, "If you open that door and I walk out, the first thing I'm going to do when I get to a street corner is preach the unsearchable riches of Jesus Christ. I can't help but tell folk about God and see sinners delivered from the pits of hell. Our biggest problem is we no longer really, really deep on the inside believe that sinners are going to hell." But every one of those neighbors that doesn't know God, most of them don't. Most of them don't. They go to hell. One day I was looking through Milton Martin, the great missionary. We printed so much literature for him back when we were in the printing ministry, millions of pieces of literature that he gave out in Central America. And I was looking through some of his pictures, and I saw a man pulling a turning plow. Not a big plow like we have, just a blade type deal. And he was pulling that plow, somebody holding the handle. I said to the missionary, "What's that guy doing pulling that plow?" He said, "Well, that's kind of a long story, but I'll make it short." He said, "We had a mission conference in his church. And we talked about folk going out, serving God, giving sacrificially, living sacrificially to win the lost." And he said, "That man walked down the aisle and said, 'I'm going to sell my oxen. It pulls my plow. Give the money to missions and pull the plow myself.'" Now, ladies and gentlemen, that's loving souls. That's loving souls. Bunyan, when he said, I can't leave, saw his wife and two little daughters walk off. He said, "I've got to tell sinners about the saving grace of Jesus Christ." Oh, how we need to have a birth of that. You know what would do this church more good than anything else in the world? If we could have 5 or 6 families birthed into the family of God and bring that new life in the church, that new zeal, that new enthusiasm, that new love in a church. What a difference it would make. You wouldn't, if God got saving people, you wouldn't want to miss. You think you missed something big, and you would miss something big. Biggest thing in the world for sinners to get saved, and you wouldn't want to miss it. I love for sinners. Shall we bow our heads? When the instrument players come, we're not going to have any singing. We're just going to have them play. And this morning you're here, and you'll say, you know, preacher, I love God, but not like I ought to. I love God, but I hadn't turned it all over to Him. Preacher, I want to come to this altar and pray today that God will empower me and infuse me.
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2: Hello and welcome to another hour of Gospel Radio Favorites. I'm Brian Crow. We are going to begin today with our encouraging verse found in Philippians chapter 2, verse 3. Let nothing be done through strife or vainglory, but in lowliness of mind, let each esteem other better than themselves. Philippians chapter 2, verse 3. I am thrilled to be with you. A lot of great music on the way, like music from the Gaither Vocal Band, Ernie Haas and Signature Sound, the Taylors, the Kramers, 11th Hour, and many more. Let's get it started. Here's the Ben Rochester family with a song called Love.

0: 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Have you ever wondered what gospel artists do in their free time? 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
1: I try to stay busy. Do a little gardening. I love some fresh, homegrown tomatoes. You know, only true. In their song, only two things that money can't buy, and that's true love and homegrown tomatoes.
0: He is a funny guy. 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

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Most of us are familiar with Joshua 1:9, which says, "Be strong and courageous. Do not be tremble or be dismayed, for the Lord your God is with you wherever you go." But if we look at the passage in context, we'll see that strength and courage are gained through regular intake of Scripture. For this reason, spending time with God by reading His Word should be a priority in our life. Our lives are packed full of business and distractions, so we should set aside time each and every day to speak to God in prayer and to study the Scriptures. Doing this faithfully helps build a rhythm that keeps us steady no matter what comes our way. Here's 11th Hour, their latest Yes and Amen.

This next group up is entering their 20th year in Southern gospel music. They are an award-winning brother-sister trio from the heart of North Carolina with their smooth family blended harmony. Jonathan, Susan, and Chris have been delighting listeners with their spirit and enthusiasm through music all around the world. Here they are, the Taylors, with their current single, Peace, Love, and Joy.

0: Hey y'all, it's Randa with the Jordan Family Band, otherwise known as Raw Raw Jordan. Papa and I are so excited to be grandparents to the sweetest little darling, Halen Ray Jordan, who absolutely loves to sing and is very talented, if I may say. She gets on stage with us and sings, standing right there beside her mom and daddy, and the whole family could not be more happy and more proud of her. She's precious, she's a gift from heaven, and we are out on tour this summer, on into the fall. Be looking for us to pull into a parking lot near you on Black Beauty and come and say hey to Miss Halen Ray Jordan and the family. And we love and appreciate y'all and your support for our ministry.
1: 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Get right.

0: you know, some of the best meals I've ever had was from some of the church cooks who down south have just made some magnificent meals. Well, you know, Southern cooks, they have a knack for just making some of the greatest things. Jonathan Wilburn says his wife has one special dessert down pat. Here's Jonathan talking with us right here on Gospel Radio Favorites.
1: Well, everybody knows that banana pudding is a staple for Southern gospel singers at these church homecomings that we've sang at all our lives. And I thank God for good banana pudding, but I rate it. You know, you have on a scale of 1 to 10 banana puddings. And Sandra's, my wife's, is a 10. It's made from scratch. It has real meringue that's baked in the oven. Meringue, we the country folks call it calf slobber. But good nanner pudding is hard to find anymore. A lot of times it's just some Jell-O brand pudding with some Cool Whip on top. But my wife does it all the way from scratch, and it is the best.
0: Well, I've got to agree, that is one of my favorite desserts. I wonder if Sandra, if she'll share that recipe with us. Here's Jonathan Wilburn with his latest, The Right Side.

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I'm Brian Crow. 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The battle is not yours. Here's Mercy's Well, Anything But Jesus.

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As always, my friends, until next time, may God richly bless you. Take care.

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4: Today shows a high of 94 degrees with a low of 74 degrees, partly cloudy.
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2: 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This is Dan DeRue, and I got a little bit of a voice now. Thank Jesus. Thank you, Jesus. 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
3: This old house was to my children, this old house once to my wife. This old house was a home and comfort as we fought the storm through life. This old house was a ring with a laughter, this old house heard many shouts. Now she trembles in the darkness when the night wind walks about. I ain't gonna need this house, I no longer ain't gonna need this house.

Yeah, buddy, I mean to tell you, that's a good way to open up a show with the Cathedrals, This Old House, and When the Saints Go Marching In, back to back to a brand spanking new one from Mercy's One. Remember, God forgets. Thank you, Jesus.

0: Ernie Hassan's signature sound, take me back to my teenage years, the doo-wop years. Hello to Christ. We also heard a red hot record from the Neelands, could be a number one song for them, Three Nails Instead.
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0: Back to the music we go on the radio, the gospel truth. We've got the Kingdom Heirs Gospel Gold. The Heats are going to help them out. It's a good day coming. It's a good day for loving on Jesus. Yeah, buddy.

Here's a precious memory from the Gator Homecoming Singers. Come on, everybody. Let's sing and praise Jesus. Can I get a hallelujah? Can I get an amen?

Lots of people come to the Lord on a Sunday morning, and thank goodness some come to Jesus on a Saturday night. This is Thank God for Sunday Morning Driven God.

I could tell myself I'm better than the one who bowed their knees then went astray. Well, the fact is I know me and who I am.

Ladies and gentlemen, boys and girls, friends and neighbors, brothers and sisters in the Lord, that's a couple of good songs. Porter Wagoner, Dolly Parton, Daddy Was an Old Time Preacher Man, back to back to big song from the Guardians, I Know You. The gospel of Jesus Christ is the greatest story ever told. The answer is simply Jesus. We need to sing it, shout it, tell the world about it. Karen Peck's gonna sing about it right here.

0: Pull up a chair. Dandaroo's on the air with the gospel truth. It's all right. It's okay. God is gonna make a way. New from the shepherds.
1: It's all right. It's okay.

Life is good today. Yeah, buddy, life is good today. Great is thy faithfulness. That's Cindy Walker, Cindy R. Walker. We also heard Anthem Edition, their new one, He Is Who He Is. Yeah, buddy, I mean to tell you, this is one of the best new songs I've gotten in. River Bark Ministry is gonna do it. This is Broken Crayons. This song spoke to me. Hope it speaks to you.

It's time to praise our Holy Father on the gospel truth. He gave His only begotten Son, Jesus Christ, at Calvary to pay for our sins and give you eternal life and give me eternal life. Let's praise Almighty God.

0: We just heard a wonderful version of the doxology from Christopher Davis back to back to Joe Mullins and the Radio Ramblers. Don't you want to go home to Jesus? Howdy doody do, this is Dandaroo, also known as Danny Church, and sometime as Frogaroo. I still don't have my voice back, but I still want to thank the 10 glorious radio stations that carry the gospel truth for the lost and found. We're going to have to take a short break going into the top of the hour so some of the stations can break away. Thank you all for being here. Good Lord willing, and those two creeks don't rise. We'll be back with you next Sunday, same time, same station. 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
0: Praise God from whom all blessings flow. I want to thank Jesus. Ed Bruce wants to thank Jesus because he loved the hell out of you and me and Ed Bruce. 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
1: The morning came so early that it even took the sun by surprise. 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

0: Outlaw You. 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
1: Yeah, buddy, this is Dan DeRue with the best songs this side of heaven. Bill Gaither there with the Gaither Vocal Band, Make the Morning Worth the Midnight. That was a big song, top 10 couple of years back. There was a day when... There was a day when Dan DeRue came to know the Lord. That was 54 years ago, this July. That's the Lohr family. There was a day when. I hope there was a day when you came to the Lord. Yeah, buddy, I love a lot of songs, including this one from the Right Road Quartet, Just One Drop

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1: Lordy mercy, I mean to tell you, I got a precious memory from the Gaithers and all of their friends. When the roll is called up yonder, I'm gonna be there. Let's sing the song together.

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It's all about Jesus. Music straight from heaven. Come on in and make yourself right at home and let the music bless your soul. A new one from Ryan Free and Assurance. Cling to it. Cling to Jesus.

Glory, hallelujah. That's some good old gospel music. Wayfaring Stranger, Jody Miller, back to back to a top 10 song from the Cragans. Nothing can separate God's love and me. Oh.

Crank up the radio. Let's have a little church right here on the radio. Sing along with the songs. Yes and amen. 11th hour. Shout amen. Shout hallelujah. Jump a pew if you want to.

Howdy doody do. I'm having a hallelujah good time. I hope you are too. There's a sermon in every song I play. Come on, let's get up off of our pews. Let's make heaven crowded. Love built the bridge. Mercy built the bridge. This is the original Hensons from long ago and far away.

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But we were much too weak to swim with no boat to ride. God made a way that couldn't fail, a wooden cross, three rusty nails.

The Triumphant Quartet is up next with a top 10 song. They reached number 3 on Singing News. It's a real good day for loving on Jesus. I'm loving every minute of it. He's a friend of sinners.

Lordy mercy, let's crank up the music. Let's have a revival right here on the radio with an old rock and roller, an old country star, Billy Joe Royal, Rock of Ages.

A new one from Fields of Harvest. You Save My Soul. Ladies and gentlemen, boys and girls, friends and neighbors, brothers and sisters in the Lord, outlaws, in-laws, lost people, can you believe it? I can hardly believe it. Kenny Rogers and the Oak Ridge Boys are singing about this program, The Gospel Truth.

0: Here's one of my all-time favorite songs from the Steels from a couple of years ago. When people see Jesus this week, I hope they see him in you.
1: Everyone's going through something. Everyone's got a burden to bear. We don't always see they're struggling,

Before I close out the show, I need you to tell everybody you know about the gospel truth for the lost and found. Tell your family, tell your friends, tell your neighbors. I sure would appreciate it. Thank you. Thank you very much. Jesus loves me, this I know, 'cause the Bible tells me so. Here's Tommy Overstreet singing about Jesus. Sing it pretty, Tommy. Sing it for the Lord.

Yeah, buddy, I mean to tell you once again, I am flat out of time. That old proverbial clock on the wall tells me it's time to skedaddle and get out of here. Special thanks to the 10 glorious radio stations that carry the gospel truth for the lost and found. That's all, y'all. I had a ball. Hope you did, too. Thank you so very much for the pleasure of your company. I wish you nothing but blue skies and green lights in your life. Let the good Lord bless and keep you. The good Lord willing, those two creeks don't rise. Danny Church and Dandaroo and Frogaroo, too, will be back with you next Sunday. Same time, same station. Till then, don't you be a stranger. Y'all come back again real soon. You hear?

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2: Today shows a high of 94 degrees with a low of 74 degrees, partly cloudy.
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0: Are you a fundamental difference between Judaism and Christianity is this. Judaism is a religion that magnifies human effort and doesn't need a savior. Christianity is a religion that depreciates human effort and desperately needs a savior. That's the difference. Christians need a savior to save them from their personal transgressions, iniquities, and sins.
1: You're listening to Grace to You Weekend with the Bible teaching of John MacArthur. I'm your host, Phil Johnson. What is mankind's greatest problem? If you ask 10 people that question, you'll likely get 10 different answers. But the Bible leaves no doubt as to what the great problem is. It's man's rebellion against God. It's sin and the divine judgment sin brings. And one of the clearest descriptions of what Christ did to save us from being judged for our sins was written 700 years before he did it. Today, John MacArthur looks at the problem of man's sin and the price the Lord paid to save us from our sins as John continues his study titled The Gospel According to God. So if you're able, turn to Isaiah chapter 53 as John begins today's lesson.
0: In the New Testament era, there were millions of slaves, and there was an awful lot of abuse of slaves. The numbers are sometimes astronomical. Some say 15 million slaves, some say 60 million slaves. People would assume, people who are socially sensitive, that the New Testament probably should have taken on the issue of human trafficking, human slavery. But it fascinates me that the Apostle Paul, who writes 13 books of the 27 in the New Testament, the Apostle Paul never wrote about the social injustices of slavery. What he did do was write a massive treatment on how a sinner can be right with God and escape eternal hell and enter eternal heaven. And it's called the Book of Romans. Isaiah 53 is the Romans of the Old Testament. Romans is the greatest New Testament revelation answering that question. Everything else in the New Testament also is part of the answer to that question, of course. But Romans pulls it all together and focuses specifically on answering the question, and Isaiah 53 is the greatest Old Testament revelation on the same question. And both Isaiah and Paul, by the way, give the same answer. They both give the same answer. A sinner, here it is, can be right with God and escape eternal hell and enter eternal heaven because the servant of Jehovah became a substitute and suffered the judgment of God in the sinner's place. That's the message of Romans. And that's the message of Isaiah. God spent his wrath toward sinners on the servant substitute. Now, this is the heart of the section from 40 to 66. And I'm going to show you how interesting just this little aspect of it is. There are 27 chapters, take my word for it, 40 to 66, that's 27 chapters. They're divided into three sections, 9, 9, and 9, in terms of subject. The first section ends with this statement, there is no peace to the wicked. The second 9 ends with this statement, there is no peace to the wicked. The third section ends, chapter 66, verse 24, with a similar judgment statement. Each of the three sections ends with a warning of judgment on the wicked. But all three sections promise salvation. They're very evangelistic. They promise salvation and they end with a warning if you reject it. All three feature blessing and peace to the righteous, and no peace and judgment to the wicked. All three determine that righteousness and wickedness is fixed forever. Destiny is not to be altered. Section 1 talks about salvation from the Babylonian captivity. Section 2 talks about salvation from sin. And section 3, the last 9, salvation from the cursed earth. So the first has to do with the deliverance of Israel from Babylon. The middle one, as I said a lot earlier, has to do with the deliverance of sinners from sin. And the third one, the deliverance of the earth from the curse, the glorious coming kingdom of Messiah. So the middle one is the one we're in. The middle section that we're in runs from 49 to 57. And this middle one is the issue of forgiveness of sins. And it asks the question about salvation from sin. Not temporal deliverance from Babylon and not the eschatological kingdom to come in the future, but deliverance from sin. Now that poses a very important question. Don't miss this. Why does God need to save His people from their sins? This is huge. This is huge. And this was the issue with the Jews. They were not convinced that they needed, listen, a Savior. They thought they just needed a righteous king. They thought that by virtue of their Abrahamic descent, by virtue of the covenants and the promises and all of that, that they were in the place of blessing, by virtue of their goodness and their religiosity, by virtue of their efforts at religious activities, ceremonies, rituals, attempts to obey the law of God, they had earned their favor with God. So they had it by race and they had it by merit. So this message about a Savior to deliver us from our sins so that we escape eternal hell and enter eternal heaven, this is a foreign language to them. Shouldn't have been. Go back to the first chapter of Isaiah. Isaiah is trying to communicate the message to them. Chapter 1, verse 4. Alas, sinful nation, people weighed down with iniquity, offspring of evildoers, just like your parents. Sons who act corruptly, they have abandoned the Lord, they have despised the Holy One of Israel, they have turned away from Him. Where will you be stricken again as you continue in your rebellion? Then this, the whole head is sick and the whole heart is faint or weak. Like Jeremiah 17, the heart of man is deceitful above all things and desperately wicked. From the sole of the foot to the head, there is nothing sound in it, only bruises, welts, raw wounds, not pressed out or bandaged nor softened with oil. Your land is desolate. Your cities are burned with fire. Your fields, strangers are devouring them in your presence. He talks about desolation. Hear the word of the Lord, verse 10, you rulers of Sodom, give ear to the instruction of our God, you people of Gomorrah. What are your multiplied sacrifices to me, your phony religion, says the Lord? I've had enough of burnt offerings of rams and the fat of fed cattle. I take no pleasure in the blood of bulls, lambs, or goats. All your religion is hypocritical and useless. When you come to appear before me, who requires of you this trampling of my courts? Bring your worthless offerings no longer. Incense is an abomination to me. New moon and Sabbath, the calling of assemblies, which, by the way, God ordained. I cannot endure iniquity in the solemn assembly. I hate your new moon festivals, your appointed feasts. They become a burden to me. I'm weary of bearing them. So when you spread out your hands in prayer, I'll hide my eyes from you. Even though you multiply prayers, I will not listen. Your hands are covered with blood. Wash yourselves. Make yourselves clean. Remove the evil of your deeds from my sight. Cease to do evil. Learn to do good. Seek justice. Reprove the ruthless. Defend the orphan. Plead for the widow. Come now. Let us reason together, says the Lord. Though your sins are as scarlet, they will be as white as snow. Though they are red like crimson, they will be like wool. They needed salvation. They desperately needed salvation and redemption. So when you come to the servant songs of Isaiah chapter 42, the promise is that he's going to bring salvation. Chapter 42 is, I wish I could read it all to you, but Thus says the Lord God, verse 5, who created the heavens and stretched them out, spread out the earth and its offspring, gives breath to the people on it and spirit to those who walk in it. I am the Lord. I've called you in righteousness. I'll hold you by the hand. I'll watch over you. I will appoint you as a covenant to the people, as a light to the nations. He's talking to the servant. He's talking to the Messiah. I'm going to make you the covenant to the people. I'm going to make you the light to the nations. I'm going to have you open blind eyes, bring prisoners out of the dungeon. Sing to the Lord, verse 10, a new song. Sing His praise from the end of the earth. The Lord is going to bring salvation to His people. Chapter 43, verse 1, thus says the Lord, your Creator, O Jacob, He who formed you, O Israel, don't fear, for I've redeemed you. I've called you by my name. You're mine. When you pass through the waters, I'll be with you, and through the rivers, they'll not overflow you. When you walk through the fire, you'll not be scorched. The flame won't burn you. I'm the Lord your God, the Holy One of Israel. What's the next line? You're what? Your Savior. I'm your Savior. I'm your Savior. Verse 11, I, even I, the Lord, and there is no Savior besides me. It is I who have declared and saved. Thus says the Lord, verse 14, your Redeemer, the Holy One of Israel. I'm going to be your Savior. I'm going to be your Redeemer. And that's why the section begins comfort in chapter 40. Comfort, comfort my people. Speak kindly to Jerusalem. Call out to her. Her warfare has ended. Her iniquity has been removed. She's already received double from the hand of the Lord for all of her evil. Isaiah understood the need for salvation, the need for cleansing. So, the middle section, listen, chapter 49 to 57, the middle chapters are 52 and 53, and the middle verse of 53 is verse 5, He was pierced through for our transgressions, He was crushed for our iniquities, the chastening for our well-being fell on Him, and by His scourging we are healed. Middle section, middle chapters, middle of the chapter, middle verse. Everything just focuses down on the substitutionary piercing of the servant of Jehovah for us. By what means will God save His people? By what means will He forgive their sins? By the substitutionary, vicarious death of His servant, His slave, the Messiah, the righteous King, and that one will fulfill this prophecy. That this text, dear friends, points to the Lord Jesus Christ is so clear as to be unmistakable. Now, let me give you a little history. Ancient Jews interpreted this prophecy as messianic originally, okay? In all the ancient Jewish literature, this chapter 53, this whole area, whole section, midsection of the final 27, it was all messianic. All of it was messianic, though they were not clear on how the Messiah would suffer. When they came to chapter 53, they wrote this. The rabbis wrote this, that He will be compassionate, that He will sympathetically feel our pain, and that's as far as they would go. They understood that He would be a sympathetic Messiah, that He would be a righteous King, put another way, who felt so sorry that such a noble people had suffered so greatly that He felt their pain. They saw no messianic substitutionary death, in spite of the fact that every day of their history, animals were dying, portraying substitutionary death. All they saw in their writing was sympathy. The idea of Messiah Himself dying? Not possible. Unacceptable. That's why Jesus went to the Old Testament to speak of His necessary suffering. And the apostles even preached that. They had no interest in that. Listen, here's the point. This is very important. They had no need of a Savior. They had no need of a sacrifice for sin. Nobody in a work system needs a Savior. They needed a sympathizer. They welcomed a sympathizer. They wanted a King who was sympathetic to their plight and thus would come out of sympathy and compassion and give them what they actually deserved. That was the view of ancient Judaism. That was the view of New Testament Judaism. That was the view of post-New Testament Judaism. That is the view of modern Judaism. Judaism would never define itself in the terms of Isaiah 1, sick from head to toe. They don't need a savior. You see, if you don't understand the doctrine of depravity, and you don't understand that you are unable to save yourself by anything you do, then you don't need a savior to save you. You achieve salvation. And any system that has any achievement that saves has no place for a vicarious substitutionary atonement. So whenever you talk to a Jew, the question to ask them is, do you need a savior? Do you need a savior? Christianity offers you a savior. Do you need a substitute to die in your place? Do you need someone to bear the wrath of God against your sin? That's the question. And that goes back to the question of all questions. How can a sinner be right with God so as to escape eternal hell and enter eternal heaven? And the only answer is, if that sinner has had his sins completely paid for, and the only one who could do that is the chosen, vicariously substituted sacrifice, Jesus Christ Himself. The fundamental, and it is a critical thing, the fundamental difference between Judaism and Christianity is this. Judaism is a religion that magnifies human effort and doesn't need a savior. Christianity is a religion that depreciates human effort and desperately needs a savior. That's the difference. So the question to ask any Jew is, do you personally need a savior to take your place and die under the judgment of God for your sins? Do you need a savior? That's the question. And that is the moral problem of all human existence. My servant, verse 11 of 53, my servant will justify the many. He'll make them right with God. How? He will bear what? Their iniquities. In the atonement, the servant of Jehovah justifies many. He's promised in the Old Testament to come from the nation of Israel, descend from Abraham, to come down through the family of David. The Old Testament says he'll be born in Bethlehem. Isaiah said he'd be born of a virgin. But it's not until he arrives that we know who he is. They couldn't know who he is. But when he arrived, we know who he is. Because at his baptism from heaven, the voice of the Father, this is my beloved Son in whom I am well pleased. What was God saying there? He was echoing Isaiah 42:1. Behold, my servant whom I uphold, my chosen one in whom my soul delights. I have put my spirit upon him. That's what happened at the baptism. The Spirit descended like a dove. The sufficient servant, by the very testimony of God and the arrival of the Holy Spirit, is none other than Jesus. He is the Lamb of God who takes away the sin of the world.
1: This is Grace to You Weekend with the Bible teaching ministry of John MacArthur. John's lesson today is from his series called The Gospel According to God. Well, friend, if you are familiar with our ministry, you might hear the title of this series, The Gospel According to God, and recognize that it is similar to titles of some of John's best-known teaching and writing. In fact, you may be wondering, why another series about the gospel? And why apply the word gospel to Isaiah 53, a text written centuries before the birth of Christ? Here's how John answered those questions.
0: Well, yeah, I wrote a book on the gospel according to Christ, the gospel according to Jesus, the gospel according to the apostles, the gospel according to Paul, and now the gospel according to God. And the point is that it's the same gospel. The gospel that Jesus proclaimed, that the apostles proclaimed, that Paul proclaimed, and that God proclaimed in Isaiah 53 is the same gospel. And why would it be important to draw that out of Isaiah 53? Because that's the Old Testament, and it makes the point that the gospel of the New Testament is the same gospel as the Old Testament. I think it's critical to go to the Old Testament before Jesus, before the apostles, and before Paul, and hear from God the same gospel that unfolds in the New Testament.
1: In fact, I've read all of your books from the Gospel According to Jesus till now, the Gospel According to God. And it's interesting to me that this book, which comes from the Old Testament, that passage, Isaiah 53, is the one out of all the stuff you've covered that gives, I think, the clearest, most succinct rationale or explanation of the atonement. Why the atonement?
0: Yeah, if we think about the atonement, most Christians would understand immediately if you said, he was wounded for our transgressions, he was bruised for our iniquities, the chastisement for our peace has fallen on him, and by his stripes we are healed, and all we like sheep have gone astray, and the Lord has laid on him the iniquity of us all. Somebody might be thinking, that's got to be in the New Testament. Is that the Apostle Paul who said that? Because that explains the substitutionary death of the Lord Jesus. That explains the doctrine of our sins being imputed to him on the cross in detail. In fact, that is the most familiar language to explain the substitutionary atoning death of Christ. The most familiar language that Christians use comes from Isaiah 53. So it might be a surprise to some people when they hear me say that's from the Old Testament, because it so distinctly defines the atonement that Christ did on the cross. So Isaiah 53 gives us this lasting language, which we're always using to describe events that happened in the New Testament.
1: That's right, friend. And to help you really take hold of the riches of Isaiah 53, an amazing portion of fulfilled prophecy that can strengthen your trust in the Bible, I encourage you to get a copy of John's book called The Gospel According to God. It looks at what Jesus accomplished on the cross, his atoning work for sinners like you and me. As John says, Isaiah 53 is really the first gospel. It's a record of Christ's saving work, written some 700 years before Christ even came to earth. To order this compelling book, The Gospel According to God, contact us today. 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And thanks for mentioning the call letters of this radio station. That's more important than you may realize. Now for our entire staff, I'm Phil Johnson. 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

0: After Jesus healed the blind man in John chapter 9, he asked him, "Do you believe in the Son of Man?" And today on Truth for Life Weekend, Alistair Begg explains why every individual will eventually have to answer this question. And if your answer isn't yes, then it's no. Find out why the Bible leaves no room for fence straddlers as we continue our study in John chapter 9.
1: Essentially, this morning's study turns between a question and an answer. The question is there at the end of verse 35, "Do you believe in the Son of Man?" And the answer, which then comes in verse 38, "Lord, I believe." Jesus, we learn from the opening part of verse 35, has sought out this man in order to ask him this express question. The question is there, "Do you believe in the Son of Man?" And I want to suggest to you three things concerning the question. First of all, I wonder, would you agree with me that what Jesus poses is a vital question? A vital question. Now, some may immediately want to challenge that assertion. They perhaps want to suggest that it would be more accurate to say, well, it is an interesting question, or maybe we could even upgrade it to an important question. But to suggest that it is a vital question in the scheme of things may be an indication of rhetoric rather than accuracy. And so in light of that, it falls to me in suggesting the vitality of the question that I must have the wherewithal to substantiate the assertion. And so I invite you to turn initially to John chapter 3 to explain why it is that I offer this as a question which is vital. John chapter 3 and verse 13, Jesus says, "No one has ever gone into heaven except the one who came from heaven, the Son of Man. Just as Moses lifted up the snake in the desert, so the Son of Man must be lifted up, that everyone who believes in him may have eternal life." Now remember what the question is. Do you believe in the Son of Man? What are the implications of belief? Answer, belief is the open door to eternal life. Therefore, Jesus sets the question in the context of eternity. If you look at verse 18, you have a solemn statement still in John 3 and in verse 18. "Whoever believes in him is not condemned, but whoever does not believe stands condemned already, because he has not believed in the name of God's one and only Son." So the question of believing in the Son of Man, the question posed to this man once born blind, addresses the whole issue of life itself. And in John's Gospel particularly, there are a tremendous number of statements concerning life. It bursts upon us in the prologue when Jesus is introduced. In him was life, and this life was the light of men. In John chapter 3, Jesus speaks to Nicodemus about eternal life. In John chapter 10, he says, "I have come that you might have life and that you might have it in all of its fullness." Well, in every instance, he was speaking to people who had life, who had physical life, who were alive, pointing up the fact that Jesus' use of the terminology speaks to something far deeper, far more significant than simply our journey through our earthly existence, whether it be 70 years or longer. And to this man, he says, "I have a question for you. Do you believe in the Son of Man?" He's asking him whether he has ever entered into the discovery of a life that is in Jesus, a life that once in Jesus goes all the way unhindered into eternity. Now that, of course, will be challenged by people. It may even be challenged by some who are listening to me now. The idea of a life that will never end. Yes, that's what the Bible says. That once we discover the resurrection life in Jesus, once his Spirit comes to live within us, even though we die, even though they put us away in the ground, still we will live. Hence the song we sang concerning Easter. And the reality of that truth brings to the Christian an expectation of what is still to be, while they enjoy the privileges of life in the now. So that eternal life is not something that we aspire to over there when we get there, but eternal life, the life of which Jesus is speaking, is a life which begins now and continues all the way through into eternity. Now, some years ago, maybe 20 years ago, maybe 25, we'd have to go back, people would have poo-pooed this in general conversation. Most people would have said, especially if they came from a scientific background, I never heard such hogwash in all my life. I am a scientist, I'm a rationalist, I know certain things, I have verifiable data. This is all speculation and spurious nonsense. But I have found, and not exclusively, but increasingly, that many of my friends who were once marked by that kind of rationalism are beginning to change their tune. Perhaps there is something more. Perhaps the Bible has something to say. Now, we know why the sneaking suspicion is there, because the Bible says that God has set eternity in the hearts of men and women. In other words, a man and a woman knows intrinsically that death is not a cul-de-sac, that death is actually a gateway. And it is for that reason that death, when it comes in all of its finality, still doesn't end the conversations that people have about their loved ones. So that even though they may be unbelieving people, they're still talking about where their loved one has gone, or what has happened to their loved one, or how they felt their loved one with them. Why do they say these things? Why can they never imagine themselves dead? Do you ever imagine yourself dead in your coffin? It's impossible, because you're alive imagining it. You can't imagine it. You're still thinking life, life, life. Now, when we bring this back to the man born blind and the assertion that this is a vital question, what are we saying? Well, think about it. This man who'd been born blind might have been ready to conclude that his big problem in life was over. After all, his big problem in life was being blind. And Jesus had come and dealt with his blindness. Therefore, no more blindness, no more big problem. Let's just get on with our lives. He might have been very quickly within earshot of people who, seeing him now able to move around and enjoy life in a whole different dimension, as they talked with one another about the experience and so on, one of them said just before they parted, "Well, you know what everyone says, as long as you have your health, that's all that matters." Which is, of course, one of the mantras of our day, isn't it? As long as you have your health, that's all that matters. It's not all that matters. Not when you put eternity into the picture. Not when you ask this question, do you believe in the Son of Man, and believing is the gateway to eternity, then it introduces to our portfolios something that is far more significant. So when Jesus asks this man about his need, he's asking him about his need of spiritual sight. This man, although he could now physically see, needed to see Jesus, needed to believe in him. If blindness was the issue, then the story was over. I was blind, now I can see. Question closed, case closed, wrap it up. Why does Jesus seek him out? He seeks him out to ask a question. And I say to you again, it is a vital question. Secondly, you will notice that it is a specific question. It's a specific question. He doesn't ask the man whether he believes something or he believes anything or whether he's feeling religious or whether he's a spiritual man. No, because that's another of our mantras in our day, isn't it? That people, as a sign-off, they'll say, well, as long as you have health, or they will say, well, all that matters is you have faith. Isn't that what our friends say? Well, just as long as you have faith. What do you mean, as long as you have faith? Faith in what? Faith in whom? Jesus isn't asking, are you a religious person? Do you believe something? Do you believe anything? No, he's asking a specific question. Do you believe in the Son of Man? Now, Son of Man is a designation that you find throughout the Gospels, over 80 times in the Gospels, many of them here in John as well. We're not going to delay on the term. A good concordance will help you with that. The term derives from Daniel chapter 7. It runs through the Gospels. You find it again reappearing in Revelation chapter 1. All that matters for our purposes this morning is to recognize that in using this designation, Jesus is indicating his own heavenly and transcendent nature. It is a designation which contains in it all kinds of notions that run from the Old Testament all the way through into the apocalyptic literature of the book of Revelation. And it is, if you like, Jesus' favorite designation. With only one exception in 12:34, the phrase never appears on anyone else's lips except the lips of Jesus. And what he is saying in this is that he is not a son of man, but he is the son of man. The son of man who has come down from heaven, hence his origin is transcendent and divine and unique. But he is the Son of Man who has come down and is connected with humanity. He doesn't speak to us from afar. He comes down to where we are. And he does not come down to where we are to live life free from the exigencies that face other people. He knows sorrow and disappointment and pain and thirst and so on. And indeed, in Isaiah 53, he is depicted as a man of sorrows and one who is acquainted with grief. It is for that reason that men and women who themselves are acquainted with grief and who understand sorrow will find Jesus a wonderful person to seek out. He is there, and he is ready, and he is willing. In fact, he is the initiative taker in reaching out to those who are in the predicament of their lostness. Do you believe in the Messiah of God? It's a question that is a very relevant question for many of us this morning, because we've been developing our understanding of Jesus, some of us, haven't we? We started off that there's a man called Jesus. We may, as a result of thinking about things, have concluded that he was actually a prophet of God, but we haven't ever come to the point where we have decided that he is the Messiah of God, that he is none other than God himself. And that's the third aspect I want you to notice. The question is not only as it is, but it is also an unavoidable question, a vital one, a specific one, and an unavoidable one. It was unavoidable for the man, and actually it's unavoidable for each of us. Do you believe in the Son of Man? Now, the answer to that is either yes or no. Maybe is a no. I don't know is a no. I'd like to think about it some more is a no. An unchecked box is a no. And the reason I say that it is an unavoidable question is this: that although you may go through all of your life seeking to avoid the impact of this question, you will, when God calls you before him, answer this question. Because the Bible says it is appointed unto man once to die, and after this comes judgment. And the basis of judgment is simply and essentially this: have you believed on the Son of God? Have you believed in the Son of Man? Have you cast all of your hope for forgiveness, for time, for eternity? Have you reached the point where in casting yourself in believing childlike faith upon Jesus, you're able to say, I know whom I have believed? It's an unavoidable question. See, Jesus is inviting the man to trust in the one who is the revelation of God. And in verse 36, it would appear that the man is eager to believe. He's saying, Jesus, if you can answer just one more question for me, I think the longer I've listened to you, the more I find a reason to believe in you. In other words, that this is not some great quantum leap into oblivion by this man. There is a growing sense of confidence. This man whom I had never known has intervened in my life. He has met me. He has opened my eyes. He has come and sought me out. He is speaking kindly to me now. He has this question for me. Do you believe in the Son of Man? What shall I say to him? Well, look at what I'll say to him. Who is he, sir? Why don't you tell me so that I may believe in him? This isn't the response of the Pharisees challenging Jesus. This is humble. This is genuine. And the Bible assures men and women that when they come to Jesus in this way, if they seek him, they will find him when they search for him with all of their hearts. And this man clearly desired to believe. Desired to believe. Do you desire to believe? See, you can desire to believe and not yet believe. Do you desire to believe? Do you have questions like the man had questions? Do you have a basic question like this? Who is the Son of Man? Tell me, because I want to believe. Well, then take a leaf out of the man's book. Go and inquire of Jesus. Go to your Bible. Read John's Gospel. Ask Jesus. Make yourself known to me, Jesus. Who are you? Are you the person that you claim to be? Because it would appear that to this point, the man had never even seen Jesus. Otherwise, it doesn't make sense that he would say, "Who is he, sir?" Which is the word kurios in Greek, translated sir here, translated Lord in verse 38, as a result of his eyes being further opened. "Who is he, sir?" the man asked. And Jesus makes this amazing declaration in verse 37. "You have now seen him." You have now seen him. I've seen him. That was something that he couldn't have said before. It's fabulous, isn't it? Maybe there's a smile on Jesus' lips. You've seen him. In fact, he is the one speaking with you. Now, don't miss this, and we'll get ready to stop. But you can't miss this, especially if you're here today wondering about the claims of Jesus and saying to yourself, "I wonder who is this Jesus? I wonder if I can rely on him. I wonder if I can trust him." What does he actually say about himself? You will have read literature that tells you that there's nowhere in the Bible you can find that Jesus says, "I am God." That is absolutely true. There's no place in the Bible where he says, "I am God." But the whole of the Gospels are permeated with his self-designation as none other than Son of God and Son of Man. Now, loved ones, if you're thinking then, which I'm sure covers a significant number of you, here we find ourselves at the very heart of Christianity. You see, what we are confronted with here is the assertion of Jesus. Do you believe in the Son of Man? Do you believe in the Son of God? Do you believe in the Christ? Do you believe in the Messiah? That's what he's asking. Do you believe in the revealer of God? Do you believe in the one who redeems men and women? The man says, "Who is he? Tell me so that I can believe." Jesus says, "You're looking at him. Do you see what he's saying? I'm God. I'm the Messiah. You're looking at the Messiah." Same as John 4. "Who gives the living water? That you don't have to come here and get more water. What is this living water? Who provides this living water? If you knew who it was who was telling you this, you'd ask him, he'd give you living water. Who is this? We know when the prophet comes." Jesus says, "Ego eimi, it's me." Now, for those of you who read C.S. Lewis, you remember C.S. Lewis says, we have three options essentially. In relationship to such an assertion, either Jesus is deluded, he just doesn't know what's going on. Or he is a deceiver, a flat-out liar, or he is the incarnate God. Lewis, in his memorable statement, says then, deductively, so you can come to him and spit at him as a demon, or you can fall at his feet and call him Lord and God, but do not come to him with any patronizing nonsense about his being a great moral teacher. He has not left that option open to us. He didn't intend to. So to believe in the one way is inevitably to close down the other options. Do you believe in the Son of Man? If the Unitarians are right, we are wrong as Christians, And we are idolaters because we have made a man into a god. Therefore, we have broken the first commandment, and we ought to acknowledge before the living God that we're absolutely wrong, if they're right. And the question is, have you examined the book? Jesus, a deceiver? Jesus, deluded? Or Jesus, the very person he claimed to be? And then you see the question remains, doesn't it? A vital, specific, unavoidable question. Do you believe? Yeah, I believe. What? Some people get off the bus at that stop. Oh, it can't be as simple as that. This becoming a Christian. Do you believe? Yes, I believe. Oh, you've got to make it harder than that, Alistair. I mean, anything that simple is very difficult for me. If you could make it very difficult for me, then that would be a lot simpler. Right? So when you tell people, come on now, would you believe in Jesus? They're slipping down rabbit holes all over the place. Excuses and reasons for not believing. Do you believe? I always think of my friend Paul when I ask this simple question, how he was in Edinburgh University studying to be a vet. And he was being pressed upon by various people from the Christian Union and invited to different things and given books to read and are you reading your Bible and have you considered this and so on. And eventually they prevailed upon him in the midst of all of these considerations of the claims of Jesus, and they took him to a Christian retreat center. And he told me afterwards how scared he was going into this retreat center and especially having to room with one of these Christian fellows. And before they ended the evening, as they packed their stuff up and were ready for lights out, the fellow from the other bunk said to him, Paul, I just have to ask you, do you believe in Jesus? And Paul said, I looked at the guy and I said, yes, I believe in Jesus. And he said, I mark my conversion from that moment in that room in response to that vital, specific, and in that case, unavoidable question. It's actually the question for everyone. For everyone. Do you believe in the Son of Man?
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0: Welcome to Turning Point Weekend Edition. How should a leader deal with issues like drinking, social justice, and integrity? Today, Dr. David Jeremiah reveals what King Solomon had to say about these matters. With his message, Power Up the Wise, Proverbs for the Powerful, here's David.
1: And thank you for joining us. 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What you believe is not important. How you get to power, oh, that's the whole thing. 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We're going to do that today on Turning Point as we talk about powering up for the powerful right now, right here. Thank you for joining us.